Thanks. I walk into the teller, I give her the letter. She gives me the loot, the parted up lips and a wink that I found cute. And I said, baby, baby, baby, is there some karmic chili?

0: dropped it off and piled in the caddy. Steve was driving because I had to talk to my man.
1: I told you I don't know anything about any setup. You can torture me all you want.
2: Torture you, that's good. That's a good idea. I like that one.

The Chancellor will unveil new measures aimed at easing the cost of living later, including free bus travel for children during August and plans to cut tariffs on some food products. On to sport, and Prince William has hailed an amazing night for Aston Villa after they became Europa League champions. He was in the crowd in Istanbul as Villa got past by their 3-0 to lift their first major trophy in 30 years. Emi Brodin-Dia was among the goal scorers.

0: Biddesford will return to Birmingham ahead of an open top bus parade through the city this afternoon. Southampton say they'll begin work immediately to rebuild trust with their supporters after being chucked out of the Championship playoff final. They'll receive a 4-point deduction next season too after admitting to spying on training sessions of rival teams. Former Southampton striker Charlie Austin says it will be painful news for the players.
1: Every player would have an individual bonus in their contract as well as a team bonus. But you are being punished for the promised land. Not all of them players have played in the Premier League. That's the issue.
0: Middlesbrough are now confirmed to take their place in Saturday's final against Hull. Alice Capsey starts with the bat as England took a 1-0 lead against New Zealand in their three-match T20 series. And the UK Armed Forces women's team have been well and truly beaten 5-1 in their annual President's Cup

is not a problem that I can't fix, cause I can do it in the mix. And if your man gives you trouble just to move out on the double, and you don't let it trouble your brain, cause away goes trouble down the drain. Said away goes trouble down the drain.

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2: 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Lie

0: take it to the flow now, ooh.
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2: The Chancellor's announced new cost of living measures.
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0: Hello from the National Memorial Arboretum in Staffordshire. We are here for a special edition of BFBS Sit Rep, marking 15 years since the very end of Operation Telic, from the invasion in 2003 to the completion of the training mission for Iraqi forces in 2011. More than 135,000 British servicemen and women served on Operation Telic in total. Now, the legacy of that operation is complex, to say the least. But the picture does always evolve with the passage of time. And so we've come here today with three veterans of Operation Telic to remember and reflect with the benefit of additional hindsight on an operation that has not only shaped the Iraq of today, but also a generation of Britain's armed forces.
1: This is Sit Rep with James Hurst.
0: So we are sat in front of the Basra Memorial Wall here at the National Memorial Arboretum. It is ahead of a service from the Royal British Legion to remember and honour the service of those who took part in Operation Telic. And Telic is something that is about far more than just the invasion of Iraq. It went through stabilisation, through counterinsurgency, through training of Iraq's armed forces. And with me, three people who all lived part of that operation. Dwayne, Kevin, James, welcome all. James Wharton, of course, most people know you're now a reporter for BFBS Forces News, but you were on Operation Telic 10?
2: That's correct.
0: 2007?
2: Yeah. That's right, yeah. I served in the Household Cavalry. Feels like a lifetime ago now, but in 2007, I was 20 years of age, and that was my turn to do Iraq, which was, of course, one of those two conflicts of our generation of military service. And it absolutely changed my life. Whenever I think about, I'm about to turn 40, and whenever I think about my life in a reflective mood, if you like, I always have a pre-Iraq and a post-Iraq. It's that important in my life.
0: Yeah, it shaped individuals, and I'm really interested to hear more about that. Dwayne Gardner, 2003, you were a troop sergeant.
3: Troop sergeant.
0: And you went in on day one.
3: We did.
0: We first crossed
3: the border. We spent a night overwatching a village, allowed the Americans to move up for a bit, and then we took over the Americans just outside of Basra. That was a bit of a weird one because I was told I was taking over a group of Americans, and that's all I got told. Mm-hmm. I had three tanks, and there were literally vehicles coming out of everywhere. Just showed what the Americans needed. And I was like, right, how do I do this with three tanks? But yeah, we did it.
0: Okay, but there's many more days beyond that for us to talk about. Kevin Robinson, you went in on sort of Telic 1, but a bit later. Is that right? You were a Sergeant Major at the time?
4: I was 002 at the time. I call it 1.5. I was actually a reservist, and my troops had all been mobilised because they were younger. I was 55 at the time, so they were younger. They all went off, and I got nobody to command back in the UK. So I volunteered for mobilisation and was mobilised initially to go with J1OWP to locate all the televisions. I did that straight away in a month and a half, so they got nothing for me to do for the rest of the 6 months. So I spent another month down in Kuwait looking after the OSD in Doha, and then they took me back into theatre to be the Sergeant Major of Headquarters Shaiba Log Base.
0: Before we talk in more detail, because you must have a lot of stories about those experiences, I just want to reflect on, there was a lot of work went into that day one to getting people in. James, this is something you've been looking at over the last few weeks. It was... The preparations were something that the Iraq Inquiry criticised as wholly inadequate.
2: The thing about this incredible story is that we did it alongside the Americans. And so at the very beginning, and I have been working on this for a few weeks, we've been making a special report on the build-up to the invasion from a logistics and a supply perspective for the UK. But because the invasion for the British occurred in partnership with the Americans, they wanted for nothing in terms of their supply and in terms of their equipment, whereas the British, things were slightly different. It's been fascinating to look into this, and we spoke to some of the most senior officials involved in the invasion for the UK armed forces from a logistics standpoint. And it is outstanding, notwithstanding there were some issues, of course there were, but within the space of 10 weeks, the UK got 32,000 soldiers, 100,000 tons of kit and equipment, and 15,000 vehicles into theatre and ready to roll for war. And as I said, they did that in 10 weeks. It was half the time the British Army had to prepare for the Gulf War in 1991. And in the after-action reviews, in things like the Chilcot Inquiry, there were experiences that could have been better in all of that, including perhaps there not being enough kit for soldiers to wear when they crossed the border on the 20th of March. But all in all, it was an absolutely outstanding effort from a logistics point of view.
0: I mean, you've been talking to people like Major General Tim Cross, who were responsible for that logistic effort, and Colonel Tim Collins, who was on the receiving end of that. Well, I wonder how they feel now about that, citation that this was wholly inadequate.
2: I asked them about it, obviously, and it was interesting. Colonel Tim Collins, who is the famed commanding officer of the Royal Irish Regiment, he gave that most impressive pre-war speech to his men before crossing into Iraq. He's an outspoken man. He doesn't hold back on his words. And I have to say, when I asked him, some of these logistics, some of your men didn't have the right boots, did they, Colonel? I expected him to really go for that and explain that it just wasn't good enough. And he actually had a far more nuanced view on it. And he agreed there were moments when he was looking at the kit that he and his men were being given to go to war in 2003, and he was just responding that it just wasn't good enough. But his bottom line was that his men would have gone to war in their slippers if they had to, because they were a well-trained, well-oiled British Army battalion of infantrymen who were ready to go.
0: And Duane, you were, at the customer end of that.
4: Yeah.
0: How did you feel you were missing anything vital on day one going in, or in the days leading up to day one?
3: No, for us, it was more, as being a tank unit, it was, is the tank going to be ready? Is the tank going to blend in? It was more for what's the tank, our car.
0: But was there a point where you thought, is the tank even going to be here?
3: Yeah, because we'd loaded our wagons onto a boat. They'd been set sail, and we were sat in the harbour waiting for them to come across. They did arrive, thankfully. But then it was like, these vehicles are set for Germany. They're not set for the desert. What do we need to do? And even just driving them out the port, some wagons were struggling. We got them into a loading area, and then it was an outfit company came through and said, right, we've got to do this to your vehicle. We've got to fit this filter. We've got to move this bit of piping. We've got to do this. We've got to do that. So for us, it wasn't about what we were wearing. Yeah, was the chariot ready?
0: And Kevin, as you said, you describe your Telic as Telic 1.5, but you were involved in logistics for maintaining this operation. How did it feel the logistics were going when you got out there?
4: When I got out there, everything was set up. I mean, the accommodation was sorted. I started in Unkazar, where the Marines were sleeping in on the docks there. But when I got there, they were all the tents had been set up by KBH, KBR, not KBH. They set tents for accommodation, everything that was all in place. I then moved up later to Shibre, where they'd been working on Shibre as a logistic base. I wasn't actually logistics; I was Royal Signals, but I was just in charge of the running of the base.
3: Yeah.
4: So it was set up as a fuel supply, an ammunition dump. Everything was there, set up. when it had come back. But this was obviously after the war fighting.
0: Yes. And for you, Dwayne, I mean, you, what was your experience of that fighting? How long was that an intense fighting period for you?
3: On the first night, as I say, when the first night when I peaked over the hill, I went tank on tank for the first time. My corporal, who's a big gunnery instructor, was jealous as anything of me. because I literally popped over the hill and a T-55 was sat there just scanning, surrounded by Iraqis. Obviously, they couldn't see us. We could them. I got confirmation from the OC. The lads then switched into training mode. We nudged the wagon up just so we'd get the barrel up. We engaged the tank. We destroyed it. Pulled back. The OC said, yep, I want you to keep do that every so often.
0: Yeah, once you arrived, Kevin, it was that stabilisation era, wasn't it?
4: It was about a month and a half, 2 months after the end. It was stable. We were driving in Pajeros and Land Rover Discoveries, not tanks. Yeah. Big difference. We were two-man to a vehicle, two vehicles to a move. After I left, it got worse. they started coming back. They depleted. They were going back. They were regrouping because they'd had it kicked out of them. They were considering what to do. And then for sort of tally two, three, four was worse. They started coming back in numbers and doing attacks and things again.
0: And James, your experience comes, doing math, what, 4 years after?
2: In 2007, I was there. We were into the thick of the insurgency. I think the British Army had its worst summer that year. All my colleagues in A Squadron Household Cavalry came home. We had a good tour in that respect. But it was dangerous. The most pressing danger for us when we were doing our patrols, we were long-range desert patrol in CVRT, in Maysan province for most of our tour. The biggest threat for us was the IED, the roadside bomb, which became the weapon of choice for the enemy.
0: Yeah.
2: That becomes the main threat for British personnel in Iraq. And that demonstrates how this conflict evolves and changes. And with it, it brings difficult moments for the army to deal with, particularly in things like the way it operates, the way it goes about its business, the vehicles it uses on these operations while taking patrols in Basra, the move from Snatch Land Rover to Mastiff, which was an effort to try and save lives. These are all important moments in the story of Iraq from a British perspective.
0: Yeah. Kevin, where you were, and I'm trying really hard not to downplay this, but I really want to compare your experiences. You were back from the front line, you were back from those operations, but I know from time I've spent in Afghanistan away from the front lines, that is not risk-free. Mm. What was your experience? How aware were you of the risk? How much of the risk were you experiencing, and how aware were you of...
4: Well, it's never risk-free in an area on operations. You've gone from your classic war fighting, as you're talking to, you've now gone to a terrorist situation, which everybody that's done the Northern Ireland training, it's exactly the same, which is what you were saying. So you've gone from one type of fighting to another type of fighting. We always had to be aware, things like as you're driving down Tampa, which is the main highway, if you're passing under bridges, I used to start on one side and then come out the other side because they'd be dropping rocks on you if you weren't careful. It's easy.
0: It's just right. War requires a big machine behind the pointy
4: machine. Massive machine, but what a lot of people don't see things that go on. I mean, just getting food into the right place at the right time. The guys at the front, if it doesn't get up there, they go hungry. If they go hungry, they don't fight. You know, they don't fight. They don't concentrate. They don't work properly, do they?
3: We had to get water literally to the locals, which was coming up from where Kev was. Big water bowsers that were being escorted up the route to be dropped off, to be picked up by us, to be escorted around Basra, dropping off water for the locals, because all their water infrastructure had been destroyed. And watching people just come running out of nowhere with buckets and cups and everything, just to get it seemed surreal.
4: Get a cup of water.
3: Yeah.
2: When on Talib 1, the UK deployed an entire logistic brigade of servicemen and women. Now, I see lessons from places like Ukraine and, you know, what can happen when you don't get your logistics right. Perhaps this isn't a shock to anybody. But the UK threw the kitchen sink at sustainment for Telip 1. And yes, there were issues and, you know, we discussed some of those. But it really delivered. It sustained the personnel to be able to, like I say, bring about a victory, secure a victory against Saddam Hussein's forces in quick time.
0: I wonder how you felt, each of you, at the end of your tours about what you'd achieved personally. Forget there are well-rehearsed discussions about Iraq and our intervention as a whole, but I wonder how you felt at the time personally about what you'd done and whether that has evolved now. Kevin?
4: To be honest, I felt... I started in 1979, doing the Cold War stuff. I'd achieved what I've been training for, which is the same thing as the tank commanders and everything else had done. They'd achieved what they'd been training to do. I'd been to, and they weren't fighting at the time, but it was still classed as a war zone. But I'd done an operational tour, so I was quite pleased about that. I went on then to go to Canada at Batters to train other troops as part of the CSS side, to train other troops ready for both Afghanistan and Iraq that was going on. So it sort of took a bit further. But personally, I felt a bit of a fraud because I was there when it had finished. But that's something that I have to live with and get over.
3: I'll be honest with you, Kevin, I don't agree with you. Without the likes of you backing them up, the frontline lads don't operate.
0: And how do you feel about what you did, what you gave, and how did you feel at the time about that?
3: I bought me lads my 12 lads. I was the mother of the troop. There's a young lad on there that didn't come home. I met him the night before an operation. I was talking to Jane about it. He'd only been in the army 6 months, first deployment, and he was killed on there in April. And it just hit home. I've got other lads, regiment-wise, that were injured on a blow-on-blue. You never see them again. It's... Telecadets... I've done stuff prior to Telly. You move on. Your training kicks in, you do stuff. You come home, you move on to the next job.
0: If we... I want to think through some of the things that happened after 2011. It was, 2014, where we saw the Islamic State terror group taking control of huge swathes of Iraq. And I imagine that might have been hard for people who served in Iraq to see. But then we know that with additional military support, IS was rolled back. I was looking up a couple of facts about Iraq today. Life expectancy is now 72 years, compared with 66 years back in 2003. 81% of Iraqi adults report feeling safe walking alone at night in their area. That's actually above average for that region of the world. Now, I know Iraq still has plenty of problems, yes, but when you look at the country being far more stable and functional today than it was, I wonder what that makes you feel now about the, as I described it at the start, the complicated legacy of Optelic as a whole. When you look at, when I throw you those positive facts about Iraq today, how does it make you feel to hear that that's where the country is right now?
3: We got rid of the dictator as such. They turned it at the point where the war had finished, the Telic initially had finished, and then we'd moved on to the follow-on Telics. For Iraqis, life, as we said, did get better for them. Things were starting to happen, but then you've got so much into gangland warfare, into warlords wanting to pick. Yes, they had one big warlord at the time that governed everybody, but it's like anything. You take him out of the way, everybody wants to be that person. ISIS came along, caused some problems, moved along, but as you say, is it from your information, there is better stuff for them. They have moved on to a better life. They have got better expectancies. You look at things now, even just looking at Google Maps, on my battle map I've still got, but you look on Google Maps now and there's like, where I know we charge through, there's now a cafeteria. You look down there, there's now a car showroom on a point that was bombed out by. Yeah. They have moved on. So we have done our bit. Mm. But at the time, my bit was to go as a soldier, fight through that, come back.
0: How did it feel? Because when the Taliban returned to Afghanistan, that was a huge cliff edge event. And it was a moment we know impacted a lot of veterans of Afghanistan. You may have felt, may well have felt that. It wasn't a cliff edge thing, but it was a huge thing. I wonder whether people like me as a journalist forgot at the time of 2014 to think about the impact on people who had served in Iraq, had sacrificed for Iraq, to see that happening. What was it? What did you feel that at the time, Kevin, in 2014?
4: I didn't feel that, but I work with veterans groups.
0: Yes.
4: I work with a charity that supports veterans in this. And we find that the younger ones, why did we bother? Just because they've come back. Why did it happen? Because they've come back. But you said there's been an improvement, so that's good. That's something that's good that's come out of it. But for it to just be taken back over again, what wasn't good, because people put their lives on the line for it. We bring our veterans here regularly, and they all go off to the different units and memorials, and they've all got somebody's name that they know on the walls. So it's quite moving.
0: James, you went back to Iraq a couple of years ago. Will be FBS forces news.
2: Yeah, and it was just incredible to be back in that country. So it's 2.5 years ago now. The first thing that struck me was getting on the plane. There were families going to Iraq, and I with small children. The last time I got on a plane to go to Iraq, it was full of soldiers, you know, when we were going to war. So just that, the first observation to go on an aircraft flying to a country that, you know, was in the midst of conflict for years. Really struck me that things had changed. And while I was there, and we were spending time with British personnel who were still based there on an operation, it was just interesting to see how that nation has moved forward. And there are commercial opportunities there now. If you wanted to invest in some buildings, you know, you could consider it. It's a place that is very much on the move, on the up, and to, you know, be able to say that about somewhere just a handful of years on from the Islamic State is quite remarkable. And in that respect, to answer your previous question, you know, how do you feel about Iraq now? How do you feel about your involvement in the conflict? That, to me, is something we can look at and be proud of in some sense.
0: Yeah, and that's why I think it's important that we reflect on the passage of time, you know, that has happened since many of those lessons learned. You can update those lessons learned, can't you, from how the facts have moved on. And I can get a brief final thought from each of you. For the younger generation of servicemen and women today, if there is one thing that you would like them to know about Optelic, the one thing that you think they should be taught, should remember, I don't know if there's anything comes to mind. I'm going to spring this on you first, James.
2: Thanks. Yeah, actually, there are things that I think the current generation of service personnel can consider when they want to think about what is the relevance of this conflict on me. And it is, very much that as we navigated through those dark years of the insurgency, the army adapted the way it did things, and a lot of the kit soldiers will take for granted today that they see every day in their day-to-day tasks, training or deploying to places like Estonia. If you look at the body armor people are wearing, you know, that's the genesis of that comes out of Iraq, and it comes out of protecting service personnel from threats that are not just small arms in nature. And things like the medical equipment that personnel carry around with them, some of the innovation that you see in that period around field dressings, you know, the old-fashioned field dressing you used to wrap around you and it would soak up with blood and then you need to put another dressing on. Well, these days there's some clever technology that you put on the wound and yeah, it reacts with the blood and it causes a seal. That is all innovation that comes from Basra in response to the roadside bomb threat. And it's these little things that you can look at in everyday soldiering today that trace a direct line back to the dark days of the Iraq War.
4: For me, I'd say that it was a complete change of doctrine, down to uniform. We went out in, we had olive drab or DPM, and then it changed to desert colour, yeah, and now it's MTP.
0: Yeah.
4: You've got the body armour that come up. From the start of the war, when Staff Sergeant Roberts got shot without body armour, they hadn't got, yeah, body armour, MJDI came out. Mm. It was quite a big thing that all three services, their equipment was known, where it is, who's got it, and there's no more, this is mine, nobody else can have it, because commanders could see where, yeah, equipment was and say, you've got seven of them, they need six, and the computer would do it for you. It was a big logistic change for the army. Youngsters won't even know about the papers, yeah, and the old the old stores accounting equipments that they had on your Unicom and things. Three different systems, the same country, the same equipment, three different systems, thousands of different people having the same stuff in different places, and people on the front line hadn't got it. But then it was all brought together, and it was.
0: So both of you are pointing to a positive legacy that

0: adapt. If you give them a bin bag, they'll adapt to it. They'll turn that bin bag into something. That's a British soldier. He adapts and he will fight. If somebody tells him, that's where we're going, go. That's where they are. A British soldier is an adaptable weapon for the British Army. They will adapt. And it's like I say, no matter what kit you've got, use it, but follow your trust in your seniors, your everything. It's the kit's there, just follow everybody else, trust the family.
1: The adaptability comes into Civvy Street as well, though.
0: It does, mate, but when somebody's lobbing stuff over a fence at you or things like that, squaddies that can sit there and laugh about it and go, wow, that were a bit close, that's the point where you can go to yourself, yeah, now let's switch. What do we do now? We're going to take the fight to them. That's a British soldier for me.
2: It has been so good to hear your thoughts and your stories. Thank you so much for being here and for sharing those with us. Dwayne Gardner, Kevin Robinson, James Wharton. 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Kate Chabot and Professor Michael Clark will be back with another SITREP, as usual, next Thursday. But from me, James Hurst, and the rest of the BFBS SITREP team at the National Memorial Arboretum, thanks for joining us. Bye-bye.

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the bottom.

forever, and that's a mighty long time. But I'm here to tell you, there's something else. The afterworld. A world of never-ending happiness. You can always see the sun. Day or night.